0: peace deal with the United States will be reached soon, but not today. Senior US officials aren't saying when an agreement will be signed, but say it's a very strong deal. Hungary's former Prime Minister Viktor Orbán has been re-elected as the leader of his now opposition Fidesz party. Mr. Orbán led the party to a heavy defeat at the polls 2 months ago. The nationalist politician galvanised right-wing conservatives across Europe and America with what he called his illiberal model of democracy. Speaking to supporters, he's urged his party to be ready to rebuild.
1: We must prevent faulty government decisions, organise resistance to the government's flawed decisions, to erroneous views and to violent abuses of power. We must provide an intellectual and political home or community for those who believe in values.
0: The Federal Health Minister, Mark Butler, says he's open to adjusting the government's proposed NDIS overhaul, but insists the scheme needs to be curtailed. The government was to reduce the spending growth rate of the scheme to save $35 billion over a decade. A two-day inquiry into the proposed changes will hand down its report this week before the bill is debated in the Senate. Mr. Butler says he's open to what he calls constructive changes, but believes the government is on the right track.
2: Well, I'm not saying that there won't be any change. We've heard some ideas from the crossbench in the debate in the House of Representatives. I've certainly very much heard that people want greater reassurance about what won't change because of the reforms that we're putting in place. So I'm certainly not saying that we're not looking at things constructively.
0: The Shadow Home Affairs Minister, John O'Dunham, has announced his intention to retire from federal politics. Senator Dunham was elected to Parliament in 2016 and is widely considered to be one of the Liberal Party's best performers. He's released a statement saying he's made the difficult decision to retire before the end of the year to prioritise his family in Tasmania. Senator Dunham says he acknowledges he's leaving the coalition at a difficult time, but insists the Liberal and National parties are firmly on the right path. The rescuer of a woman mauled by a shark at Sydney's Coogee Beach yesterday has praised the response from people on the beach. Board paddler Charlie Verko pulled the injured swimmer from the water. The 25-year-old says surf lifesaving training helped him stay calm as he brought her in.
3: A lifeguard paddled out to me probably from the last 20 metres and said, "Hey, is there anything I can do to help?" And it's kind of one of those things where I didn't think there was anything he could do to help. I just had to keep paddling backwards until we could stand, and then the second we could stand, he was great at grabbing her legs where I grabbed her torso and just getting her up onto the beach where people could start putting tourniquets on and doing CPR.
0: The woman remains in a stable but critical condition in hospital. Hundreds of firefighters, farmers and their families are rallying in Bendigo in central Victoria against the state government's emergency services tax, Tyrone Dalton reports.
4: Today's rally is the culmination of weeks of rising tension between the state government and Country Fire Authority firefighters and rural Victorians, who say fire brigades are severely underfunded and that the state's levy to raise money for the Emergency Services and Volunteers Fund unfairly targets rural farming families. This morning's rally is taking place in the regional city of Bendigo, which partly takes in Premier Jacinda Allen's Bendigo East electorate. The Victorian government says every dollar raised by the levy is invested back into the emergency services to help keep Victorians safe.
0: Australia will enter the arena in the 2026 FIFA World Cup today when the Socceroos take on Turkey in their first group match in the Canadian city of Vancouver. Patricia Tiano has more.
5: 2 decades on from Australia's golden generation, the Socceroos are now in their 6th straight World Cup. They're facing a nation who last qualified for a World Cup in 2002, when Turkey made it to the semi-finals before defeating South Korea for third place. Socceroos coach Tony Popovic remains confident in this current team's ability to achieve something special. But Turkish captain Hakan Çalhanoğlu expects his team to dominate the match, saying they are more talented. Both nations are in the same group as the USA and Paraguay, with the USA scoring a 4-1 win over the South American side in their first group match.
0: That's the latest ABC News. You can get news updates at abc.net.au or on the ABC Listen app.
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0: And you're thinking, post-World War II, and we had all these people coming from all over the world here. We wanted to populate or perish.
1: Teeming millions are on our doorstep, while we Australians are so few. With our country as large as the United States, we have a total population only as big as that of New York. We need more people for defence and development. And today that population is coming to us.
0: In terms of our Australian identity, it was all put together and we really didn't have much more than saying we're an Anglo country and that's what we stood for. And then there's this idea that, hang on a second, we couldn't get as many POMs to move here as we wanted to, so we had to get them from elsewhere. So we've got Germans coming in. And you're thinking, post-World War II, and we had all these people coming from all over the world here, we wanted to populate or perish.
1: Teeming millions are on our doorstep, while we Australians are so few. With our country as large as the United States, we have a total population only as big as that of New York. We need more people for defence and development. And today, that population is coming to us.

Of the past show us how we might reimagine our homes of tomorrow. What else have we tried before that might help us live better now? Across the next five episodes of our series, The Homefront, we'll be looking at money, family, sustainability, and what lies ahead. You've been listening to By Design on ABC Radio National. I'm Anthony Burke. The producer is Siobhan Hunt. Ross Richardson is our sound engineer, and our executive producer is Rhiannon Brown. Make sure you follow By Design on ABC Listen, and if you are able to leave a review, wherever you're listening, please give us five stars. Extraordinary Everyday is one of my favourite parts of

0: I'm Mark Fennell, and you might know me from Stuff the British Stole, where I trace nicked objects throughout history. Well, in No One Saw It Coming, I follow much bigger stories, history's biggest turning points, the people, the objects, the mistakes that changed the world before anyone knew they mattered. It's history's biggest plot twists hiding in plain sight. No One Saw It Coming. 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
1: Hi there, it's Waleed Ali from The Minefield. Scott Stevens is my co-host. He'll be along after the news as we get stuck into the question of what exactly we owe the future. What are the ethics or the moral obligations that we owe to those who haven't been born yet? And I don't mean in the next 10 years. Let's say the next century. Let's say the next 500 years. A new philosophical trend has emerged that's called long-termism, that's trying to grapple with that, but it does it in a very particular way. And, well, let's be honest, we have reservations. We'll discuss after the news.
2: Good morning, Kerry Worthington with ABC News. US President Donald Trump insists a peace deal with Iran will be signed today after Iran cast doubt on whether the signing would happen so soon. The BBC's Joe Inwood has more.
3: It's been another weekend of claim followed by contradiction when it comes to the prospects for peace. The suggestion from Pakistan's Prime Minister, who is helping lead negotiations, that a deal could be done in 24 hours was seen by many as the most positive news so far. Shabazz Sharif posted on social media that we are closer to a peace deal than ever before. That was then challenged by an Iranian foreign ministry spokesman who said no deal would be signed tomorrow. But President Trump has contradicted him, saying a deal will be signed with the Strait of Hormuz opened immediately after.
2: People in Switzerland will vote in a referendum today on whether to cap the country's population at 10 million. The Alpine nation currently has a population of 9 million, with foreign nationals making up about 28%. The referendum was proposed by the right-wing Swiss People's Party. Its representative, Ivan Pahud, says they want to limit the number of people moving to Switzerland.
4: What we want is to protect what we love, to ensure that Switzerland remains a wonderful place to live in. We're not going to eliminate traffic jams overnight, but this will allow us to adapt road and rail infrastructure and build housing, but not at a pace that would ultimately prevent us from absorbing this massive influx of people.
2: The Federal Health Minister, Mark Butler, has warned a 12-month delay to the government's NDIS overhaul would cost the budget $17 billion. The government's proposed changes to National Disability Insurance Scheme were the single biggest savings measure in last month's budget. It wants to push the legislation through Parliament by early July, but the Coalition has reportedly offered to do a deal with the Greens to force a six-month inquiry into the plan. Mr Butler says the changes were scrutinised during a three-day inquiry and has accused the opposition of playing games.
5: That will run to billions and billions of dollars.

0: He's simply trying to use this as a pawn in a bigger chess game that he's seeking to play about other areas of the budget.
1: Tasmanian Liberal Senator Jonathan Dunham has revealed he'll leave politics by the end of the year because he wants to spend more time with his family. The ABC's national political lead David Spears has more.
2: I spoke to him earlier this morning. He told me that after much consideration, my family and I made the call that it was time for me to be home more. It was a tough call after 25 years in and around politics. He says he let Angus know some weeks ago, gave him a commitment that he'll do what needs doing to finish the job that he's asked me to do. That means there will need to be a reshuffle of the front bench sometime soon, you would expect, if he's going before the end of the year. And in the Senate, you can just leave and be replaced without the need for a by-election.
1: Lifesavers are defending the New South Wales government's shark mitigation strategies in the state. An attack at Coogee in Sydney's east yesterday has reignited concerns over surveillance and safety. Coogee has no shark nets over winter, and drones are ordinarily banned due to Sydney Airport flight paths. Surf Lifesaving New South Wales Chief Executive Stephen Pearce says Coogee has two smart drum lines.
3: Immediately after this attack, another two smart drum lines were deployed. So there's actually four in place for the remainder of the week. Even though we've had such a horrific run of shark bite incidents, New South Wales still has the most comprehensive shark management strategy with all this suite of options than any other state in Australia. And
1: the Civil Aviation Safety Authority has provided an exemption for flying drones at the beach today. A Socceroos watch party will take place at Federation Square in Melbourne CBD this afternoon, with rules in place aiming to prevent bad behaviour. Georgia Lenton-Williams reports.
4: The live screening of Australia versus Turkey Air in the FIFA World Cup starts at 2 o'clock in the afternoon, but fans are advised to arrive early. It's the first of three scheduled at Federation Square over coming weeks, after Premier Jacinta Allen overturned a decision last month by the Melbourne Arts Precinct Corporation to ban the screenings due to concerns about attendees' behaviour. There will be fencing in place and bag checks. Fans will be subject to conditions of entry, including not consuming alcohol unless they're in a licensed area. There's also 20 categories of prohibited items. If Federation Square reaches capacity, visitors will be redirected to Amy Park.
1: You're up to date with the latest ABC News.
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0: according to Simon Smith from the Royal Danish Defence College.
1: I mean, I think people think of NATO, obviously, as an alliance that was principally developed to safeguard against the Soviet Union. But I think a better reading of that initially is to make sure the Europeans didn't go to war with themselves, because that's where we were historically, previous World War I, World War II. So this idea of an integrated command structure on the NATO side made it much more difficult for the Europeans to fight each other if you have your sort of command within these institutions. So a lot of it was about trying to manage that. But it was, still was,
0: according to Simon Smith from the Royal Danish Defence College.
1: I mean, I think people think of NATO, obviously, as an alliance that was principally developed to safeguard against the Soviet Union. But I think a better reading of that initially is to make sure the Europeans didn't go to war with themselves, because that's where we were historically, previous World War I, World War II.

0: Saturday Extra with Nick Bryant.
1: In 1776, the American colonies declared their independence from Britain. And July the 4th is the country's birthday. So join me, Nick Bryant, for our America at 250 series. Conversations on how the past continues to animate the present with historians and thinkers such as the legendary documentary maker Ken Burns. 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
2: We are in London at the height of the Industrial Revolution. It is dirty and polluted because, well, it's London at the height of the Industrial Revolution. Now, that is a particularly challenging time if you, my friend, are into gardening.
3: It's a little bit difficult in all that smog to get a few things growing.
2: And yet, people here in London, they are determined, nay, obsessed with plants, trees, botany of all kind from the furthest reaches of Earth.
3: There was a thirst for plants, exotic plants, at the time. And if you wanted plants from different locations, you had to move them.
2: And that is a problem, because transporting these valuable plants from all around the world to London, yeah, it's hard.
3: Only 1 in 1,000 plants arrived back in London alive.
2: Just imagine you spent all this money getting this plant here, you crack open the crate and inside is nothing but soil and dead sticks. But all of that changed when a doctor invented a device that would shift the global balance of power.
3: Through this small box, you can see these very big changes around the world.
2: My name is Mark Fennell, and this is the saga of how a houseplant addict, some exotic botany, and one curious box rewrote the fate of an empire. And no one saw it coming.

0: nursery trade was going through that.
1: And so Lotta just sets into motion, a production line of sorts to create more and more Wardian cases to transport plants from his nursery to places all over the world.
0: So within about 5 years, there's over 500 have been put into circulation. Lottage's nursery firm is very well connected throughout the globe, whether it's botanic gardens in India, Australia, Jamaica. Knowledge of this technology is travelling through all of these networks. Other people start to cotton on to this idea, and then it goes from there.
1: So Ward obviously gets naming rights, but didn't really profit from it, did he?
0: No, he was a pious man. He was also very giving. And there's letters near his end in 1868 where he says, you know, many plantations have been set up with the use of my cases. The government has profited greatly from the use of these cases, but I've never really received anything.
1: Ward wrote about his invention in a book published in 1842, but he never patented it. So technically, Nathaniel Ward didn't own the Wardian case at all. And very quickly, it spread everywhere. Botanic gardens, plant hunters, nurseries. Suddenly, these glass cases were travelling everywhere. China, Tibet, Sri Lanka, Japan. And people just lost their minds over this stuff. When a humble English primrose arrived in Melbourne in the 1850s inside a Wardian case, 3,000 people turned up to see it. But of course, these boxes weren't just carrying ornamental plants. They were carrying plantation crops, tea, quinine, rubber, plants that would generate enormous wealth for the British Empire. And maybe the biggest story of them all is tea.
0: And so in the 1840s, the British really wanted to have their own tea plantations. They sent a chap by the name of Robert Fortune, who went to China to understand the tea industry and also to acquire tea plants to then be taken back to India, where the British had imperial control, and so then they could have their own plantations and control the supply from there.
1: Robert Fortune was a gardener, a plant hunter, and frankly a spy. So in 1848, the East India Company sent him on an undercover mission deep into the interior of China, which at the time was forbidden to foreigners. And the goal was to get tea plants and learn the secrets of tea production. Fortune went like full undercover. Like, he shaved his head, he dressed in Chinese clothing, he disguised himself, which I think we can all agree is extremely normal and definitely not suspicious behaviour. Anyways, guess how Robert Fortune managed to get those tea plants from China to their eventual destination of India.
0: Instructions were given to Robert Fortune to use these Wardian cases to move plants. Now, what's quite interesting about the tea story is that, yes, Fortune found a lot of tea seedlings. Yes, he started to grow them. Yes, he started to move them from China to India quite successfully. But in this process of setting up a tea industry in India is that they also started to look at their own plants there, and they started to realise, oh, wait up, we also have tea here. And so many of the native varieties of Indian tea are the ones that thrive today and we still use. But it was at this moment of impetus of trying to take tea from China to India and using Wardian cases successfully that they were able to start to look at their own plants.
1: Fortune's mission was a massive success. By 1890, India was supplying around 90% of Britain's tea. But of course, India paid a huge price for that success. Vast areas of forest were cleared for plantations, and really only a tiny fraction of the profits stayed in India itself. And tea was just the beginning. Wardian cases also helped move another incredibly valuable resource, this one from Brazil.
0: So rubber is probably one of the really significant stories with the Wardian case that I find interesting. And moving rubber seedlings became really important because they needed to move it from a place that wasn't controlled by the British to a place that would become controlled by the British. And so I'm just going to get a bit geeky in the history of science, is that at this same time, we have a lot of scientists traveling to try and map the biogeography of the world, okay? And this is really important because if you know what plants grow where, you can also move a plant from one location to a location in which you have imperial control. And so this is where the history of science starts to blend with the history of imperialism. So if you were to take your rubber plantations

0: time. Thank you so much for responding to our listeners' questions.
1: Oh, they were great questions. And believe me, they're not the only people in the world that have those questions.
0: That is clinical psychologist and author Dr. Lindsay Gibson. And that is it for All in the Mind this week. Thanks to producer Rose Kerr, senior producer James Bullen, and sound engineer Roy Huberman. I'm Sana Qadar. Thank you for listening. I'll catch you next time.

0: The song, as I was saying before, it's so perfectly written, and there's not a wasted syllable. He chooses to add lines. He adds three or four words in that very first phrase, as though he needs to fill the gap.
1: It's interesting that one of the words he introduces is choose. You choose to give your love. So it's kind of a complete turnaround in a way. It's almost like it's a surrender. Also not quite nice, I think.
0: And it shows he's done a bit of thinking about the fact that he's got this interpretation of it, you know. But, you know, just throw the word darling in it, you know, in that sort of...
2: Yeah.
0: Why?

0: The Science Show is always full of surprises.
1: I just find it too hard to euthanise insects.
2: What about a mosquito in your bedroom at night time?
1: There are always exceptions.
3: What makes sex chromosomes so troublesome?
4: Sex chromosomes are very, very weird.
2: How human are you in terms of your

0: You're particularly worried about de-skilling. I wanted to ask, what kind of de-skilling do you have in mind, and how might AI contribute to that?
1: Technological de-skilling occurs when someone loses a skill that they have in virtue of being too dependent on a particular technology. So we're likely all familiar with this in our own lives, right? A familiar example is people getting much worse at navigating with a map because they rely on GPS. Calculators can make us worse at mental arithmetic. And focus functions on cameras can make us worse at judging focus depth and composition by eye. There's a lot of discussions about how AI and de-skilling now. There are concerns that students, for example, have become de-skilled by their reliance on chatbots, and that there is no safe way to trust them in using chatbots in their writing and in their education. There's concerns that sort of radiologists have lost some of their diagnosing skills in virtue of their reliance on AI. And philosophers like Shannon Valla have suggested that soldiers using AI-mediated weapon systems at a distance will lose important ethical skills and virtues that are acquired on the battlefield. Now, de-skilling isn't always bad, of course. In fact, we can, by using technologies, lose certain skills but gain other important skills in the process. But the worry I mentioned above is that AI in sports threatens to rob athletes of the chance to exhibit skills by which they exhibit and exercise certain virtues, precisely the kinds of virtues that Olympianism is founded upon. Again, you know, courage, bravery, initiative. These are the kinds of things we love to see in sports. Now, there's a

0: Where did tongues begin?
1: Since we evolved from fish ancestors, and those ancestors fed in the water, that when eventually they transitioned to life on land, they needed to find a way to both capture food and manipulate it in the mouth that didn't involve water.
0: This is Kurt Schwenk, professor of ecology and evolutionary biology at the University of Connecticut in the US.
1: So in water, things like prey are buoyant. They'll float around in front of you. There's no gravity to worry about. And the vast majority of fish and even other aquatic

0: moment.
1: Oh, there you go. He stuck his tongue out. It's quite long. It's quite dark.
2: Yeah.
1: And then it's got a sort of, you know, famously has that split at the end of the tongue. What's the split for?
0: So the split in the tongue is basically when they flick the tongue out, they're looking for chemical cues in the environment. And by having the split, they can scent things differently from either side. So they're kind of sensing in stereo.
1: And when you say they're sensing things, how are they using their tongue? Can they taste the air?

0: they're looking for chemical cues in the environment. And by having the split, they can sense things differently from either side. So they're kind of sensing in stereo.
1: And when you say they're sensing things, how are they using their tongue? Can they taste the air? Yes. What can they do that we can't?
0: So what they do is once that tongue goes back into its mouth, they've got an organ on the roof of the mouth called a Jacobson's organ, and that interprets what the two forks are picking up on. So it's more a smelling the air rather than tasting.
1: So why do you think snakes have evolved to have a tongue like this? What kind of advantage does it give them?
0: I mean, each species will have different kind of constraints along their kind of evolutionary path.
1: Yeah.
0: And this is the, you know, the way that snakes have cracked sensing their environment.
1: So snakes have long tongues with a split at the end, not to help them taste, but to smell. It feels like we're a bit short-changed as humans. Is there anything special about our tongues? You're listening to Crowd Science from the BBC World Service, the show that chews over your science questions. Our listener Dale wants to know why there are incredible differences in tongues between species. So far, we've visited a king cobra with a long, skinny tongue and some noisy parrots with bony tongues. Now it's time to turn to us mammals. Have mammals evolved any unusual tongue adaptations?
2: Most mammals don't have bones in their tongue. It's all muscle.
1: This is Callum Ross, our expert in feeding systems.
2: You lose the ability to protrude like a bony skeleton with the tongue around it, but you gain the ability to have very dexterous tongue movements within the oral cavity, within the mouth. So that's important for manipulating the food while you are chewing, positioning it between your teeth.
1: I guess I'd never really thought about the fun to us mammals. Have mammals evolved any unusual tongue adaptations?
2: Most mammals don't have bones in their tongue. It's all muscle.
1: This is Callum Ross, our expert in feeding systems.
2: You lose the ability to protrude like a bony skeleton with the tongue around it, but you gain the ability to have very dexterous tongue movements within the oral cavity, within the mouth. So that's important for manipulating the food while you are chewing, positioning it between your teeth.
1: I guess I'd never really thought about the fact that, because you do it so subconsciously, that you're using your tongue to get the food between your teeth. So if you were just sort of going to randomly chew and hope for the best, it wouldn't have a good success rate. So you need a tongue to kind of get the food in the right location.
2: Yes.
1: Our tongues are remarkably coordinated, which becomes very obvious the moment you accidentally bite on your tongue instead of your food.
2: Mammal tongues are very fleshy. They've got a lot of muscle, and the muscles arranged in a very complicated way. The muscle fibers are imbricated,
1: which means the muscles in our tongues overlap.
2: Kind of like a basket work of muscle fibers. There's vertical ones, there's transverse ones, and then there's longitudinal ones. And those are inside the tongue. And using those, you can change the shape of the tongue in very complicated ways. And so that's something that mammals have that most other lineages of vertebrates don't have.
1: Yes, because it's kind of impressive that not everyone, but a lot of people can roll their tongues and make all these incredible shapes that I imagine, you know, a giraffe might struggle with.
2: Yes, well, a giraffe can certainly, they can stick it out a long way and roll it.
1: But they probably can't go like this, you know. It's a shame this is audio only. I'm currently showing off my tongue rolling skills.
2: No, they probably can't, although I don't, have you ever asked one?
1: I haven't, that's true. Well, it's time to remedy that. Let's go back to the zoo. Oh my goodness, I don't think I've ever been so close to a giraffe. It's maybe a half a metre away. Oh, and I caught a glimpse of its tongue. We're stood in front of two giraffes. And they're leaning over towards us. Is that because you've got some leaves in your hand, do you think?
3: Yeah, definitely.
1: They're like, excuse me, why are you holding my breakfast?
3: Yeah.
1: This is hoofstock keeper Nick Garrett. And we are trying to learn about different animals' tongues because our listener wants to know why different animals have such a range of tongues. Mm-hmm. I don't think I know much about a giraffe tongue other than it's grey, is that right?

0: make a present with historians and thinkers such as the legendary documentary maker Ken Burns. Saturday Extra after the 7 a.m. news on Radio National and anytime on ABC Listen.
1: The decade of the 1980s is epitomised by synth music, shoulder pads and big hair. But it was also the time when the world was hit by the AIDS pandemic. Coming up in Rewind, the story of Barry McCluskey, the first nurse in Australia to test positive for HIV. It led to him being run out of town. It's a tale of fear and prejudice, but also of great courage and love. After the news, here on ABC Radio National.

0: That's Psalm 150. Let everything that has breath praise the Lord. Performed by Leslie Emery and Tali Milo to the famous tune by the late Leonard Cohen. A tune that's often used by the...
1: God

0: emotional resonance of the Psalms, their spiritual depth, and how and why they matter so much to different communities today. Rabbi Kim, I know that you grew up as part of the community at Temple David. I wonder if you could just paint me a little bit of a picture of that community and how it was important for your family and how you were introduced to the Psalms back then.
1: Sure. So we joined the community in the end of 1988 when we moved from South Africa. And my parents and I have continued to be associated with the synagogue, with the shul. And while I've been out of Perth for many, many years, coming back to Temple David was very familiar because when growing up, when we used to do the Psalms in services, it was just something that you walked in and you said, oh, I'm home. This is my space. And that sense of community, which is still there today, continues to create that space for members that I felt growing up and I felt as a child. But at the same time, we do have the tensions that emerge within progressive communities of how do we continue to be progressive? How do we progress while maintaining a sense of respect and honor for traditions that people still relate to, and then adding in contemporary music like the Leonard Cohen piece that you just shared. And let me be honest, it's not just Temple David that does these pieces. It's the different progressive shuls around Australia and around the world also use it. So when we walk into each other's synagogues and these psalms are done to the same music, even if it's the contemporary pieces, we feel at home. We feel that connection. We feel that we're not just one community in Perth, but we're part of a wider network of synagogues, progressive synagogues around Australia, around our region and around the world.
0: Tell me more about that. How does the use of psalms vary from, say, progressive to Orthodox synagogues?
1: The way that we use it is very similar, but the musical settings will be different. Because we in the progressive community, we're very comfortable using piano or organ and guitar, percussion, drums. So we will often, when we sing Psalm 150, which talks about musical instruments, guess what we're going to do? We're going to use musical instruments. But in many cases within the Orthodox setting, especially if they do it on the Sabbath and the festivals, they're not able to use musical instruments because it's a Shabbat prohibition. It's something you're not meant to do on the Sabbath. So at other services, they may do it. So you can walk in and you can hear the psalms chanted, and some of them may sound familiar because we do some of the same chanting. But at other times, it'll be quite different.
0: Mm.
1: But there's still the familiarity, and I think that's the main point.
0: You've been talking about the Psalms as, I guess, a bridge to a certain past, a bridge across different traditions of Judaism. But I'm curious about how you hold differences of understanding and interpretation. Judaism especially has really robust traditions for holding disagreements or differences of interpretation, the whole tradition of Midrash.
1: Mm-hmm.
0: And I wonder if you could talk to me about that and how reading the Psalms differently is part of the tradition that you've inherited.
1: Sure. We look at the Psalms on different levels. We can look at it just on the plain level, or what we call the Peshat, which is just the straightforward meaning of the texts. So for example, when David flees from Saul, we use Psalm 3 or a national crisis and wars, Psalm 44 and Psalm 74. But what the Psalms try to do is they express the voice of our people. And so if we look into the deeper meaning of the Psalms, we can start to feel a different kind of connection. So when I do Psalm 23, I think this is a good example, and I do it often at a funeral because it talks about walking through the valley of the shadow of death. What I do with the valley of the shadow of death is I talk about the valley, and this is the modern interpretation on something ancient, but it's not changing the meaning of the Psalm. I would say it's adding to it. And this is what we do as rabbis. So for me, when I speak to mourners and I talk to them, well, you're now walking through a valley of the shadow of death. But for each of you, your valley is different. Some of you are in a very deep valley because of your relationship with your loved one who has passed on. But for some of you, it's a different experience. So when we look at interpretations, that's where

0: we go.
1: Yeah. Even as the Psalms have these really intimate roles in people's lives, as you say, at a time of great mourning or bereavement, they also get taken up in kind of political and even kind of global ways. And I've noticed just recently the Psalms being quoted in connection with all kinds of world events, and particularly with the current war in the Middle East. I'm sure you'll have noticed this too. The US Secretary of Defense, Pete Hegseth, referred to some of the cursing Psalms when he led prayers at the Pentagon earlier in the year.
0: I wasn't familiar with that, but I've heard about it recently.
1: Well, yeah, I mean, there've been examples. I mean, he's just one of, you know, public figures using the Psalms even to pray violence or vengeance on people, which is a very different thing to the kind of comfort that you're talking about. And I wonder what you make of that, how that kind of thing comes up, if it does, in your community. How do you feel when you see the Psalms being used in that very, very different context to the one you've been talking about at your own synagogue?
0: Well, I think there's contradictions, and I think I haven't heard exactly what Pete Hegseth said. I haven't seen the Psalms that he used in that context. We can use them for blessings. We can use them for curses. I don't like using the word curses, but I think it's got to fit the setting in which it is. But I'm sure many people in Israel and around the world and in, you know, have used the Psalms exactly like that. Because nobody has a particular ownership of understanding. His version and his brand of Christianity would use it in a particular way. And we're going to wreak vengeance and, you know, and that's the world in which Pete lives. I'm calling him Pete, but, you know, Secretary of Defense or Secretary of War, whatever his title is, that's the world in which he lives. So he's going to use the Psalms in that particular way. You know, I'm not going to use the Psalms in that way. I'm going to try to use them for comfort and for peace. But, you know, they can be used in any which way. And as I said, no one religion or one branch within a religion, you know, has the ownership over how Psalms should be interpreted.
1: Well, Rabbi Kim, to come back to your context and the way you hold these texts and the way you choose to use them, I wonder how you found the Psalms in recent times. I'm just so conscious that in the last couple of years, and especially this year, Jewish communities have been facing extraordinary challenges.
0: It is. It's anti-Semitism at its highest. It's not just challenges. It's anti-Semitism.
1: And terrorist attacks, frankly, here in Australia, mm-hmm. in a way that I think we are still and rightly shocked by. What do the Psalms offer in these kind of times, in the face of extraordinary pressures, discrimination? Where is there comfort in the Psalms, perhaps for you and for your community?
0: That's a beautiful question. I think that the Psalms offer both hope that things will be different, that we can walk towards a sense of peace, and understanding, but I think the Psalms also offer comfort for grief and for mourning. Even within the Psalms, I think we recognize that what our community here is facing, and it's not just here, it's across the world, but we're feeling it here acutely, and now we have a royal commission. The Psalms offer a sense of hope, of peace, of comfort and healing, which is incredibly necessary. And in some very Orthodox, Jewish Orthodox circles, when somebody has been injured or hurt, members of the community, all they will do is read Psalms for 24 hours or for however long. People will gather at a bedside or in homes. And what they do, I guess it becomes like a mantra of comfort when you constantly sit there and you're repeating the Psalms and you're reading them. It feels like you're doing something, even if you're helpless or you can't do anything. It gives people a sense of peace, inner peace, which is so important, connecting to their soul, their nefesh. Nefesh is soul in Hebrew. and hopefully asking God to bring

0: been the king, and the next person could have been an unemployed person and a 4-year-old and then a 95-year-old and everything in between. Although we each say I, and we often also use, you know, we language as well, but the liturgy itself and our faith itself binds us together, but without homogenizing, right? Like, we retain our differences, and with all things of life, you know, the sum's always greater than the parts. But you're exactly right. The I doesn't matter because it's a single voice, but what matters is that chorus of voices. Like in a choir, everybody's singing individually, but what you hear is the combined sound.
1: I have to say, Matthew, that some of the psalms I find very confronting, even possibly extremist in ways that unsettle me. There is shocking violence, serious curses. There is despair that is, in Psalm 88, utterly unrelieved.
0: Yes.
1: You know, that psalm ends with the very famous line, "Darkness is my closest friend."
0: Mm-hmm.
1: What do you make of those, the less than tame psalms?
0: Yes. A few things I'd want to say. I think this is an issue right across the whole of the Bible. It's not just in the Psalms. As we would say, the Old and the New Testament. There's, you know, passages in the Gospels in the story of Jesus that are, I find, just equally as shocking and confronting. So firstly, that's what I want to say, is that we have a problem. Problematic text across the whole of the Scriptures. And part of the issue here is that the Scriptures they always need interpretation. You can read them yourself and you obviously make an interpretation, but they always need to be contemplated and wrestled with and thought through. So it's a bigger problem. We can't get rid of it just by taking out the bits we don't like. The second thing is, I do think context is incredibly important. And you know, sometimes I've read these psalms. You know, some psalms are really asking for their enemies to be, you know, done away with in one way or another.
1: And in very shocking ways. I mean, famously, Psalm 137 talks about the smashing of infants against rocks. You know, just images of such violence that even now, when we know what's in there and it's been there for thousands of years, it's still, like, I would hate to have to read that out in a public setting or,
0: So I say a couple of things about that. Firstly, we don't read all the psalms out in our public worship, so we use a selection, which is what we call the lectionary. And this is all church denominations, not just Anglicans. The lectionary is used around the world, and so all of the cursing psalms are omitted. And psalms like 137, that section, those last couple of verses, those verses are optional, and most churches won't read them out when we come to that psalm.
1: And that's, I guess, a choice of interpretation that the churches have made historically as an act of collective interpretation.
0: Yeah, because the beginning of the psalm is so famous. You know, by the waters of Babylon, we lay down and wept. You know, there's been songs about that and everything.
1: Yeah,
0: but I was translating not that psalm, but another psalm that thought that, and there had been a really shocking stories on the news in the previous few days, both one from Gaza and one from Ukraine. And I thought, if I was a Christian at church in one of those places and I read that psalm, maybe I would think about it very differently. Like, I can't speak on their behalf, but maybe in some contexts that's how people feel. They feel they've experienced such horrors and trauma that their heart is full of a great anger towards whoever the enemy
1: is. Perpetrators.
0: Yeah, so I'm cautious to say we shouldn't have this language, because the Psalms, it covers the A to Z of human experience, and on those very edge, the A and the Z, as it were, the very edge of the bell curve where people experience horrific things. I sort of think it's good that there can be language that people can use to talk about that with God and with other people.
1: And the moral requirements of reading well remain on the present-day reader. That's the other thing, is that reading and interpreting is always a moral act, not just a technical or scholarly one.
0: Absolutely.
1: And that's true for communities as well as individuals. And I don't know, I think the Psalms and other texts that have been held sacred often make very clear

0: That was the Nurendasker composition Botchauer, and you heard Nurendasker on trumpet and Japanese pianist Sumire Kurabayashi at the 2018 Wangaratta Jazz Festival, recorded by ABC Jazz. I hope you enjoyed the music in this week's Jazz Track Live, and I'll be with you at the same time next week. Hope you can join me then. This has been Mal Stanley with you here on Radio National.
1: Saturday Extra with Nick Bryant.
2: In 1776, the American colonies declared their independence from Britain. 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
3: Stay with Radio National for This American Life, where every week there's stories you don't often hear anywhere else. From personal tales like people tracing their roots or thinking about childhood, to epic stories about refugees, school segregation, splits in the Republican Party. It could be anything. Prepare to be surprised. Host Ira Glass takes a deep dive into This American Life. That's coming up after the news break on Radio National.

0: Sun is cool with this. Byron Donalds is cool with this. Speaker Johnson is cool with this.
1: He gets a selfie with the lawmakers and his painting.
0: Everybody loves the painting, so let's get it hung on the wall officially.
1: To do that, Pablo just needs the permission of something called the Standing Committee of Correspondents. These are a group of Pablo's own peers, other working journalists. So he writes them a letter, donating his painting to the committee and asking that they hang it in the newly named Frederick Douglass Press Gallery. A couple weeks later, the Standing Committee of Correspondents meet. The first new business on the agenda that day is...
0: So let's get it hung on the wall officially.
1: To do that, Pablo just needs the permission of something called the Standing Committee of Correspondents. These are a group of Pablo's own peers, other working journalists. So he writes them a letter, donating his painting to the committee and asking that they hang it in the newly named Frederick Douglass Press Gallery.

0: 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This American Life is delivered to public radio stations by PRX, the Public Radio Exchange. Thanks, as always, to our boss, Ira Glass. You know, at his own wedding recently, he decided it would be funny to start his vows by saying, "It's this American wife." Nobody laughed.
1: It was just beginning to dawn on me that this was the wrong way to start my marriage.
0: I'm Ike Sriskandaraja. Ira Glass will be back next week. More stories of This American Life.
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4: Hello, James Carlton with you now on ABC Radio National. News is next, and God forbid after that, because we'll learn how a 2,000-year-old text, the Book of Revelation, written by John of Patmos, literally shapes today's election outcomes, war in the Middle East, and even the price of petrol at the Bowser. The final and most misunderstood book of the New Testament, and the fascinating and confronting ways in which it's interpreted. God forbid, after the news.

0: put the Bible into the hands of the people and we translate it into lots of different languages, we are also giving up a certain layer of control within academia or church where people can read and interpret these texts in all sorts of ways.
1: On Radio National, this is God Forbid. We are with Don Atkinson, Professor of Canadian and Colonial History at Queen's University in Ontario, and Robin Whittaker, Associate Professor of New Testament at Pilgrim Theological College, University of Divinity. We're talking about Apocalypse, Armageddon, the end of days. Robin was touching on the American understanding of it through the Scofield Bible. We'll learn about this man Scofield next.

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1: Hello, it's the music show on ABC Radio National. I'm Andrew Ford, and this is Cover Story. Tonight.

0: Apparently, the Shirelles didn't want to record it at first because they thought it sounded a bit too country when they first heard Carole King's arrangement. And that's when Carole King added the strings, the string arrangement.
1: Really?
0: And that's when they agreed to do it.
1: Yeah, yeah, yeah.
0: So it would have been interesting to hear Carole King's original version, because this one doesn't give off country vibes
2: necessarily
0: to me.
2: So somewhere out there is a Carole King demo.
0: Yeah, yeah, yeah,

0: We don't know how good a piano player she would have been 11 years before.
1: Well, she was a session pianist. That was what she did in recordings, because the original version of I'm Into Something Good, which was written for Earl Jean, who was a member of the girl group The Cookies, who Jerry Goffin got pregnant.
0: Oh!
1: And they wrote I'm Into Something Good for her. That she would have a hit, so that she would have some money, because she had to leave the girl group.
0: That's too complicated.
1: What a woman Carole King is, though, you know. Yeah. And it was another 5 years before she kicked him out.
0: Oh, my God.
1: But she plays piano on that recording for her husband's girlfriend.
0: Okay, no wonder it couldn't have been as innocent.
2: That's right.
1: So will you still love me tomorrow? Yes. She knows the answer, actually.
0: Absolutely.
1: All right, I think it's time for an abrupt left turn into the world of Johnny O'Keefe via Sergei Rachmaninoff.

0: The song, as I was saying before, it's so perfectly written, and there's not a wasted syllable.
1: Mm.
0: He chooses to add lines.

0: Yes, and it's almost as though they said to themselves, you know, we'll do it, okay, but obviously we've got to add something.
1: And we'll have this slightly out-of-tune indie guitar solo.
0: All right, but now, speaking of funny drum patterns, let's go straight to Amy Winehouse, shall we?

0: Bandy Gibb with P.P. Arnold. Will You Love Me Tomorrow? On today's music show, we're doing a cover story on that song with Laura Case and Felix Cross. Laura.
1: I'm speechless. Yeah. It's a bit creepy. It's very creepy.
0: Tonight you're
1: yeah.
0: mine.
1: Yeah. No, not a fan.
2: But it's as though it has been sung by a spoof Bee Gees band.
0: Well, in fairness, it's always been a very hazy line.
2: Yeah, yeah, yeah.
0: Between the real Bee Gees and spoof Bee Gees, hasn't it?
2: Strangely, the Bee Gees did a version of this as well. And Barry Gibb's voice lends itself really well to it. You know, that sort of falsetto vulnerable voices. And they don't mess it up. They do it, you know, with the appropriate... And it's gentle and lovely, and, you know, and that's it. But this is just

0: Again,
1: it's like it's produced by Wes Craven.
0: And it's also, I mean, P.P. Arnold should know better.
2: Yeah.
0: She is an interpreter of songs.
1: She's got a great voice.
2: Yeah.
0: She's got, and she emphasises the wrong bits. It's as though she has said, these are just words on which I can do some acrobatics.

0: Background Briefing will be back next week discussing one of the fastest growing areas of the internet, AI-generated pornography. It's an industry worth billions, and there's an Australian company that's looking to cash in on it. That's coming up next week on Background Briefing. You're listening to Radio National on the ABC, but now we're shifting our focus to another public broadcaster, the BBC World Service, because the prestigious BBC World Service International Audio Drama Competition was recently won by Australian playwright Finnegan Crookemeyer for a piece called Here on a High Hill. Finnegan's had 105 plays commissioned and performed on 6 continents over the years, translated into 8 languages as well. And the many awards he's picked up along the way include the David Williamson Award and a Lifetime Achievement Award for services to international theatre for young audiences. And I'm very pleased to say that Finnegan joins us now on Sunday Extra. Welcome and congratulations.
1: Thanks so much. How are you going?
0: Very well, very well. Tell us about Here on a High Hill, Finnegan.
1: Okay. A few years ago, I had a chat. I was talking with a mate in Ireland about potential commissions, and that was one idea that I kind of floated with him, but he wanted a different age group, so I had a rudimentary idea of what it was, but then I put it in a drawer and forgot about it for a long time. And then this competition came up through the BBC, and I don't know what inspired me, but I thought I'd pull it back out and I thought I'd kind of write it properly into being. And I don't really have much of a sense of what an audio drama is. My history is writing for the stage and that very kind of tangible seeing a play come to life in front of you. So I thought maybe this is a time to do a fun experiment of trying to write for a new form. I sent it in and this amazing thing has come to be.
0: That's fantastic. And what were the challenges of writing for radio drama compared to, as you say, your well-honed craft of writing for the stage?
1: Thanks for the honey bit. That's nice. I think you kind of form a shorthand after enough time of doing anything. And I think I have become so familiar with that sense of what it is to hand words in a simple form, a two-dimensional form, to humans existing in a space and watch the way that they interact and they then fill a stage. And suddenly we get this palpable sense sitting in a theatre audience of a work coming to life because of these interactions happening in front of you, the way that a line is delivered to another person and the impact of that. This is, you're stripping away these sense elements and you're really inviting the line to exist purely as an oral thing, as a thing heard, and hope that through a beautiful actor's craft, they can kind of conjure enough of a picture in your mind that you then end up doing so much of the work and kind of manifesting a visual version of it in your head.
0: So Finnegan, what is the story and the setting of Here on a High Hill?
1: So the titular hill exists somewhere in the south of Ireland, which is where I was born and grew up. I left when I was 8 years old and came here to Adelaide. And it's an invented hilltop upon which there sits a cemetery. And in the cemetery, there sit 4 teenagers who've gone there for very different reasons. So one is an amateur thief who is kind of hiding all her stolen bits and bobs in the cemetery so no one finds them. One is a visual artist who likes the way that the light falls on that space, and so she's taken to drawing up there. One is a young man who tends his mum's grave and lays shirt in homage to her. And one is a boy who's really angry with the world. His house fell down. His whole life feels discombobulated and he just wants to be somewhere he can vent. And inadvertently, they all end up there at the same time. And it's just about whatever the friction is of 4 adolescents existing in the same space, which just happens to be a cemetery.
0: As I mentioned, you've received the Lifetime Achievement Award for services to international theatre for young audiences. And by the sounds of the outline, the cast of Here on a High Hill is a group of young people. Mm-hmm. Did you intend the work as a work for young people?
1: I felt this affinity with the 4 characters I'd invented, and it was definitely their story to tell. So it became a work about teenagers or delivered to us by teenagers. But in terms of an audience allegiance, no, I don't really feel it. I felt like it was whoever needed to hear it. And so often that conversation or that direction of conversation is missed, to have adults privy to the wisdom of younger people. Not to suggest that I am wise in the writing of it, but just that character type, you know, the notion of an archetype of a teenager espousing their take on the world, that has as much right to be heard as an adult telling us the truth from that end of a life.
0: And Finnegan, in the writing, have you written to the accent, which obviously you would know from your childhood?
1: Yeah, I have. I did this thing of kind of imagining what that lyrical, lilting take on a line would be. And then the BBC, with its amazing resources and its amazing kind of stringency and attention to detail, they cast three amazing actors who are from West Cork in Ireland, who they brought across, and then one actor who's Syrian, British Syrian. So that's the character Farouk, who's tending to his mother's grave. That's his history. And so they really had this kind of diligent application of, these are the voices we need, we'll find them wherever they might be.
0: And that's one of the great things about the award, is not only going to the prize ceremony, but actually the play will now be recorded and broadcast by the BBC, and you got to see a part of the making of that. What was that like for you, Finnegan, and how does it compare to sitting in a theatre watching your work come to life?
1: Yeah, it was magical. It was sitting in a sound booth and working with the engineers, the director and the producer on one side of the glass, and then on the other side were the actors who were kind of bringing it to life in that way, and kind of conferring with the team. So I would, if there were notes or observations I had, I'd do as I do in a rehearsal room for stage, and I'd quietly whisper them to the director and choose what John, the amazing director there, then passed on to the team, because it really does feel like it should be a director in an ensemble space at that point. I think the writer, I try to hang back as much as I can. Like, I've had all that time to try to invoke or allude to everything that I needed as I wrote the piece. Once I hand it over, I think there needs to be that permission. And yeah, an ensemble makes it their own.
0: And I see that the legendary British actress Fiona Shaw was there at the presentation of the award. That must have been a bit of a thrill.
1: It was wild. I had no idea. They told me on the morning of. They kept a surprise, kept the powder dry. And she's wonderful. She was so generous. She chose to read the winning works, which, you know, she could have just turned up and just presented a lovely award to me, and I would have been so happy with that. But no, she really made a point of reading through it. And then, because she grew up in a similar part of Ireland to where I did, we talked about where the hill might have been, and we had a lovely chat. She was so nice, so effusive. She read this beautiful poetry in her introduction. She was just really cool.
0: And the award category that you won is English as a First Language, but there was also the prize for English as a Second Language category, which was won by a Nigerian playwright. Did you have a chance to meet the other winners?
1: Yeah, so Idi had come across from Nigeria. He was excellent, and we spent a couple of days riding the tube around London and chatting and kind of sharing about the ideas behind work and hearing the words that he spoke at the ceremony upon receiving his award. It was very moving, very inspiring. I really liked what he said, and I liked the artist he is and the man he is.
0: And so clearly, Here on a High Hill has now been recorded. What's the production timeline, and when do you think people will be able to hear it on the radio, Finnegan?
1: So in October it comes to be, and it's sent out into the world. And John, the director, told me that, ridiculously, it melts my brain, but about 1 million people will listen to it. That's kind of the listenership of this form, which is just mind-blowing. So I love everything they did in the room. I love the love that it's been given by these people, and I hope that all the listeners, yeah, enjoy whatever turns up at their door.
0: Yeah, well, we're very much looking forward to being able to hear Here on a High Hill. Having had this success in the new form of audio drama, Finnegan, are you tempted to convert the work into something that you'd stage as well?
1: Yes, but also reciprocally, I've been thinking back through some of my theatre pieces that have lived lovely lives on stage. I'm really happy with seeing them in that way, but now going, oh, okay, if I were to change the form and I were to kind of, yeah, just prepare them for this other medium, whether they might live again on radio. So yeah, both chats are having in my head at the same time, and both excite me. That notion of a story being a story wherever it lands or whatever shape it takes, I quite like that.
0: 2027 BBC World Service International Audio Drama Competition, here we come. Well, it's fantastic news and it's been great to speak with you. And as I say, we're very much looking forward to being able to hear Here on a High Hill before the end of the year by the sounds of things. Thank you so much for joining us on Sunday Extra today.
1: No worries. Thanks for chatting.
0: And we're speaking there with Finnegan Crookermeyer, winner of the 2026 BBC World Service International Audio Drama Competition. Of all the places you'd expect to find a copy of Homer's Iliad, inside the body of an authentic Egyptian mummy would have to be right up there. But that's exactly where, it's recently been confirmed, a fragment of the Iliad was found. And it's a mind-boggling discovery that raises all sorts of questions, the most basic of which is, why was an Egyptian mummy stuffed with a fragment of Homer's Iliad? Which is exactly the title of a conversation piece co-written by our next guest, Stefan Bauman, who's an assistant professor of Egyptology at KU Leuven in Belgium and researcher at the Art and History Museum in Brussels. Stefan, welcome to Sunday Extra.
2: Thank you. Hello.
0: Now, Stefan, so many questions about this story, but let's start with the basic one. Which mummy are we talking about here?
2: Well, yeah, it's a mummy, apparently a male person who lived in the first centuries of the Common Era in Egypt. That's the so-called Greco-Roman period when Egypt was ruled by the Roman Empire. And the man lived in a city called Oxyrrhynchos in Middle Egypt. That's one of the big cities at that time in Egypt.
0: And it's a really significant archaeological site. It sounds like a treasure trove many, many times over. Could you give us a bit of history about that site and how significant it's been?
2: Yeah, well, it dates back to the Pharaonic era, but it's most well known because of the well-preserved papyrus finds. Thousands of fragments of papyrus were found in basically the garbage heaps of that city, and they're well preserved. So there are many Greek texts as well, literary texts such as of Homer. That's basically what the city is known for. It's the papyri, the huge amount of papyri found there.
0: And that's interesting. You said that some of them are found sort of in rubbish heaps, and that may have some significance when we move on to the details of this particular fragment that was found with the mummy. I gather there's some discrepancies across different reports about where exactly the fragment was found in relation to the mummy. What are the various theories here and what's the significance of them?
2: Yeah, that's an important point. So, well, we're dealing here with a recent find, and that means we have to rely only on the press reports, the press releases issued by the involved institutions. And here and there, some people gave interviews and we can extract bits of information.
0: Sounds like you're doing contemporary archaeology on the media as well.
2: Yeah, kind of. And what is striking is that in the first press releases, we read literally that papyrus was found inside the abdomen of a mummy. And in other reports, then we read that it was placed on the mummy. And this, of course, changes the interpretation drastically. When Egyptians mummified their deceased, they, first of all, they made a little cut and took out all the inner organs, tried the body, and then put back the organs inside the cavity. And of course, because the body is now dry, it doesn't maintain its original shape. So what they did is, they stuffed the body with all kinds of materials, linen, mud, blunt parts, sawdust, and sometimes even papyri. At least, to my knowledge, this was a common practice with animal mummies. The Egyptians also mummified animals and basically used the same procedure and then stuffed it. So just like we nowadays we use paper to stuff our packages before we post them. They apparently used old papyrus, old paper, so to say, and stuffed it to reconstruct the shape of the body.
0: That's really interesting. So there's clear evidence that papyrus has been used for this purpose of stuffing mummies, or at least animal mummies. And that, I suppose, raises some questions about what this particular usage might have been. Because I've read in some places, Stefan, the suggestion that the piece of text of the Iliad might have been in a sort of bag or something as an offering, if you like, to the afterlife and have a literary significance or even sort of magical belief associated with the use of the text. that's very much at the other end of the scale compared to just a bit of stuffing. So what do you make of the more highfalutin theory? Where do you land on this question?
2: Yeah, so luckily one of the involved researchers issued a statement making clear that the papyrus found on top of the mummy was placed on top of the mummy. And the position between the chest and abdomen is a position that in other cases was used to put papyri with magical content.
0: Okay, so the positioning on top of the body and the actual placement on the body does lend some credence to that more magical literary theory.
2: Yes, I think it does. First of all, the comparison to the other finds. And, well, people were surprised because these other texts were clearly magical. Now we have a literary text, this poem of Homer. And, yeah, people were struck by the fact that why would the literary text serve that purpose? And actually, it's not that surprising. Since many years, since the end of the 19th century, basically, we know that Homer, especially the Iliad, had a meaning beyond literary content. Extracts from this poem were used as magic spells.
0: Right, so it's kind of like inspirational quotes that are regarded as having some sort of power, which makes me wonder, Stefan, does the actual choice of the text in this particular fragment also support this idea?
2: Yeah, well, the fragment they chose to put on this mummy, well, the section is from the catalog of ships. That's in the Iliad, the section where the Greek forces are explained, like how many ships they had, who were the leaders and so on. And there is another clearly magic spell, which was taken out of this section against short-sightedness. In this case, it works in a way that basically that the context of this original text doesn't matter at all. It's all about keywords mentioned in this ancient text. In this case, a goddess helps one of the heroes by enabling him to see better, to see and distinguish between humans and gods. So it's about taking the mist from the eyes.
0: Yeah, but from what you've described, it does seem to be a coherent theory that this particular text is chosen to be part of that tradition of including magical spells or words which sort of will help the departed in the afterlife. Is there any evidence of the use of the Iliad in ancient Egypt for this purpose or a similar purpose, Stefan?
2: Not in a funerary context. That is actually something new in this case.
0: Yeah.
2: We can say in Egyptian tradition, what the Egyptians did, of course, they mummified the body and added all kinds of amulets in the wrappings. They gave like the Book of the Dead, like also papyri that protects the deceased and guides him the way to the afterlife. In this case, the papyrus could serve in a similar way. An amulet that protects the body. It's just a different kind of amulet that was used in that period, which, of course, is not a traditional Egyptian amulet, but it's an amulet very much influenced by the Greek culture.
0: Yeah, so does that seem anomalous in a way which calls into question this particular usage, or does it make sense in terms of what we know about the awareness of the Iliad and use of the Iliad in Roman Egypt?
2: Yeah, I think it makes perfect sense. It's just in line of what we see, how the Iliad was used as a magic text as well.
0: And you mentioned that the specific knowledge about this find is quite preliminary because it's all based on reports from those involved. What's going to be the process from here? When do you expect these details will be made public and no doubt be scrutinized by Egyptologists and archaeologists all around the world?
2: Well, I think this find raised quite some attention, and I think they're very eager to publish this as soon as possible.
0: And just going back to the initial confusion about where exactly this Iliad fragment was found, what were the consequences of those discrepancies in Egyptologist and archaeologist circles?
2: Well, I must say many scholars got a bit confused because of the press reports, the press releases, which clearly state it was inside the mummy. It only was through this clarification by one of the scholars who published this independently on her project website that it's clear that it is on top of the mummy. And this small detail, it's just a preposition, basically, in and on.
0: Yes.
2: But it changes everything. So there were many scholars at the beginning who said, well, yeah, if it's inside the mummy, it's more likely to be stuffing material, which has nothing to do with the content. It's only about the material.
0: Yeah.
2: But of course, in light of the given context now, I think it makes more sense really to see this as in line of other uses of the Homeric text, the Iliad, used as a metrical text.
0: Well, yes, as you say, the slight difference between one preposition in contemporary English and also a slight difference in positioning in an ancient mummy makes all the difference. And thanks to your explanations, we now understand those significances. So thanks very much for joining us on Sunday Extra, Stefan.
2: Thank you. It has been a pleasure.
3: And we were speaking there with Stefan Bauman, Assistant Professor of Egyptology at KU Leuven in Belgium, also a researcher at the Art and History Museum in Brussels, and the co-author of the conversation piece, Why Was an Egyptian Mummy Stuffed with a Fragment of Homer's Iliad? I'm Julian Morrow. Thanks very much for listening.
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0: I'm Mark Fennell, and you might know me from Stuff the British Stole, where I trace nicked objects throughout history. 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
16: ABC News with Andrew Kaloupas. US President Donald Trump has warned Israel and Iran not to blow it after Israeli strikes on Beirut threatened to derail a peace deal that could reportedly be signed in a matter of hours. Here's Nick Palmerton.
17: In a social media post, Mr. Trump says an Israeli attack on southern Beirut should never have happened, especially when a peace deal with Iran is so close. He says that the peace deal involves Lebanon and has called on all sides to stand down, saying there should be no more Israeli attacks anywhere in Lebanon and no more Hezbollah attacks against Israel. Earlier, Iran had threatened a responsive force to the strikes and has maintained peace in Lebanon is an essential component of a broader end to the conflict. Civil defense officials in Beirut say at least three people were killed in the latest attack, which Israel says targeted a Hezbollah command center.
16: Shadow Home Affairs Minister John O'Doomian says he has no regrets about retiring from politics to prioritise his family. He made the surprise announcement calling time on his 10-year career in federal politics. The Tasmanian senator is widely considered to be one of the Liberal Party's best performers. He says he knows he's leaving at a challenging time for the party, but his political career has taken a toll on his family.
18: Only last night, as I was reading Diary of a Wimpy Kid to my 11-year-old son, it made absolute sense that I was making this decision. I have no regrets about pulling up stumps and paving the way for someone else to take on the challenge of restoring the trust that we sadly have lost over the last two elections.
16: The UK military says it's prepared to meet sanctions evasion with force after it seized a tanker allegedly part of Russia's so-called Shadow Fleet. Royal Marines commandos rappelled from helicopters onto the vessel Smyrtos in the English Channel in what the country's defence ministry calls the first UK-led operation of its kind. The UK says the vessel was transporting Russian oil in violation of sanctions over Moscow's war against Ukraine. Lieutenant Colonel Tom Quinn of the Royal Marines says those aboard the vessel complied with their demands.
19: There were 25 crew members on board the vessel. They're currently in the care of the National Crime Agency and are undertaking a process led by that agency to process them appropriately now that we've moved the vessel to a safe location.
16: Victoria's Attorney General has condemned protesters who chanted "Ditch the Witch" at a rally in the state's state premier's electorate of Bendigo.

0: Enthusiast, let's say enthusiast, Donald Nicholson, who's brought his harpsichord into the classroom for us. And we've had two different tunings on the same instrument, in fact, made possible by the fact that there are two manuals, two sets of keys stacked on top of each other. And Donald's tuned the respective keys to, first of all, just intonation and Pythagorean comma. Now, with a little touch of radio magic and maybe a bit of help from the Stranglers, Donald's going to be back with two more tunings or two more temperaments for us to play with here in Music Class.
1: Golden brown, texture like sun, lays me down. With my mind, she runs.
0: Hush, but
2: I'm okay
0: you're
2: with
0: very
2: that.
0: Enthusiast. Let's say enthusiast, Donald Nicholson, who's brought his harpsichord into the classroom for us. And we've had two different tunings on the same instrument, in fact, made possible by the fact that there are two manuals, two sets of keys stacked on top of each other. And Donald's tuned the respective keys to, first of all, just intonation and Pythagorean comma. Now, with a little touch of

0: Donald, you're amazing. Do your fingers need straightening out now? I've got a feeling that they've all like totally twisted over each other.
1: It's a really amazing thing for the 1650s, isn't it?
2: Yeah, truly. The exploration of the chromatic, you know, those half steps all the way up and down.
1: And it's because the basic premise of this is that some intervals are tuned as flats and some are sharps. And the sharps are actually lower and the flats are higher. So you have some quite radical intervallic distribution. You have, say, small semitones followed by wide semitones. It really takes the listener onto a huge journey.

0: Yeah, I'm on that moving funky walk platform at Luna Park again.
1: Yeah. I can see you, Jen. You are.
0: Yeah, I'm struggling.
1: You really are. Yeah. Your eyes are doing funny things. Donald, that particular piece, the Michelangelo Rossi, the part of this toccata, that temperament is quarter comma. Do you have sixth comma tuning now available?
2: Why, yes, as a matter of fact, I do.
1: Ooh.
2: With quarter comma, it means that we've actually reduced each one of our fifths by one quarter of this Pythagorean comma. So by removing quarter of it for over every fifth means that we have quite narrow fifths. And that's where our wolf lies. But at the expense of having out-of-tune fifths, we actually have much purer thirds. But, like I said, we have less keys that are available. Sixth comma mean tone is getting a little bit more progressive. It's making every fifth a little bit wider, closer to pure, but it means also now that our thirds are starting to also get a bit wider in the compromise. So we have nice, reasonable sounding fifths. And our thirds are getting a bit wider as well.
0: And does that mean that we are approaching equal temperament?
2: Yes, it absolutely does. And look, we should also point out that equal temperament had been discussed at least as early as the 16th century. For example, Frescobaldi and Froberger were both the keyboardists of the early 17th century, were both advocates of equal temperament. But it seems as though people like to have pure sounding thirds. And that's, I think, largely why, certainly in the 16th and the 17th centuries, some of these older temperaments remain, because the idea of having purer thirds was a much more important thing. As we move through into the 18th and the 19th century, of course, the need to have more keys becomes much more a priority.
0: Look, I think we're going to have to bring you back to do more exploration of this harmonic forest, because it's such a place of beauty and surprise. Could we now listen to the Rossi in sixth comma?
2: Mm.

0: Mozart, you might have heard of him. There's the Minuet and Trio from his Symphony No. 40, the ACO playing there. Jen, it is very clear, isn't it, with the Minuet and then going into the Trio. So the Minuet all sort of grumpy in G minor.
1: Yes.
0: And then in the Trio, the sun comes out and we go to happy major key.
1: And it's a gentler texture too.
0: So much gentler, yes. Probably more than three lines, although sometimes there would have just been three lines in there.
1: At times, yeah.
0: Mm. Yep. But I don't think there was an interloper. I don't think there was a Baroque guitarist in there.
1: we locked him out this time.
0: It's a bit of a shame. I mean, I think Baroque guitar and Mozart, that's going to sound good. Okay, here you are on Music Class. Thank you very much for listening. It's lovely to have you here. And there is some room over on the side underneath the whiteboard if you've just joined us. So, Jen, the mailbag episode for today, Alan has got this wonderful letter, has this, I'm trying not to use the word got. By the way, Jen.
1: Okay.
0: Alan has sent in this wonderful letter asking about trios. So trios can also be for three players. Alan, an early dominant market presence was what's called the piano trio. So back in the day, most people would have had a piano in their home if they could afford it. But a piano trio, you would think, there we go, it's going to be three pianos.
1: Three pianos, yeah.
0: Well, first of all, who can fit in three pianos into their house? But that would indeed be too straightforward. A piano trio is generally, would you say always, Jen? Piano, just one of them, violin, and cello.
1: Yes, I think that is a musical truth. Piano trio is that combination.
0: It's one of the few of them, yes, in naming things anyway. So this is now established, a pretty established model. And back in the day, it's been followed by various people, Mozart, Debussy, Brahms, Martinu, and Clara Schumann.

0: I just couldn't. My conscience wouldn't allow me. And that kind of, I think, probably was, you know, has got to do with my own faith. I just can't turn away. I just kind of feel, you know, maybe it's my guardian angel who's always there, tap, tap, tap.
1: But Eddie, did it make you question your faith or your belief in God? You know, you grew up hearing about and learning about this all-loving, all-caring God. And all of a sudden you see these children in places, as you describe, like concentration camps. And
0: yeah,
1: did it not make you wonder, God, where are you here? Why aren't you here with these children? Why are they allowed to live like this?
0: That is a very interesting and a very valid question that has never come. I swear to God, that has never come into my mind, because I know that God has given us the beauty of free will. He has given us the whole capacity to go with the light or to go with the darkness. And we have the right to choose. Sometimes dark things happen and we make very poor decisions for all of the wrong reasons. Everything that happened at Chernobyl was man-made.
1: So profoundly affected by what she witnessed, Eddie went on to establish what became Chernobyl Children International, which brought teams of volunteers from Ireland to Chernobyl and the affected regions every year. And in the 1990s, Eddie and her team began a program that brought children from the worst affected regions of Belarus and Ukraine to Ireland to stay with host families during the summer.
2: Many of these Belarusian children were just babies or not even born when the world's worst nuclear disaster at Chernobyl destroyed most of their country and would continue to affect their young lives. They live with the effects of radiation every day. Many have cancer or have had intensive surgery to prolong their lives. And doctors reckon that a month spent in a clean and healthy environment will add 2 years to their lives.
1: And as the years went on, it wasn't just the summer that the children were allowed to come to Ireland. It was Christmas as well.
3: There was a huge cheering welcome for the 105 children from Chernobyl who'll be spending Christmas with families all over the country.
4: So, I mean, it just makes Christmas. It's what it's all about when we have the five in our own tree.
1: After years of sensitive diplomatic work, Eddie and her team were able to open an adoption corridor where, for the first time, children from Belarus could be adopted by families in Ireland. And one of those children was Riasa Miknovich Carolyn. She was just 5 years old when she first came to Ireland for a summer break and stayed with a host family in Trim, County Meath.
5: So I was born in Minsk, so it's the capital of Belarus.
1: What do you know about the circumstances in which you were born and how you ended up in one of the children's orphanages?
5: Yeah, so that's an interesting one, and it's one that I am still trying to find the answers to. And what I was told is just that I was abandoned when I was born, and that and I was just left to die, people like to put it quite bluntly. I think they were told as well from a medical perspective, either by a doctor or a nurse, that I probably wasn't going to survive. You just leave her here and we'll look after her until she passes and make sure she's fine, and you kind of go on and live the rest of your life.
1: And I know you were so young, but do you have any memories from being inside a children's orphanage in Belarus? Do you remember the sights, the sounds, what it was like, how you felt at the time?
5: I do. I have a lot of kind of sometimes vivid memories, you know, of the rooms, like where we slept would just be one room with, you know, 20 beds for all of the children. And we would all have to go in and sleep together, go into bed at the same time, kind of like a curfew. The duvet would be placed over our heads. And one thing as well that I would always kind of remember, you know, is that any time that you would, you know, pull down the covers, like you would be hit. Sometimes it was often with belts. There's another memory I have where just beside the orphanage was kind of like a forest area. And we would go out there, pick nettles, and the nettles would actually be used to discipline you. You cannot also go to the toilet. So if you go to the toilet, you're going to get punished. If you wet the bed, you're going to get punished. So it's like, you know, no matter what you did, there was always something. up until maybe 3-4 years of age, I was just stuck in a cot for most of my time.

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Hello, I'm Fran Kelly, host of the Radio National Hour, right here, weekdays at 6 p.m. or anytime as a podcast. On Friday, Elon Musk's SpaceX pulled off the biggest stock market launch in history, raising $86 billion in a public float, equal to the three biggest IPOs in history combined. Investors flocked to buy part of this company valued at well over $1 trillion, built on reusable rockets, thousands of satellites in space, and a growing grip on the infrastructure of space. But peel back the hype, and this isn't just a tech float. It's a moment where markets are being asked to put a price on something much bigger, dominance

0: population to 10 million. But the immigration debate is far from over. You'll hear more in this half hour. And
1: this is what dreams are made of, mate. This is what everyone's been dreaming about since they were young kids.
2: I was just so happy. I was like, yes, we did it.
0: They got it done. Celebrations continue after the Socceroos defeated Turkey 2-0 in the FIFA Men's World Cup. You'll hear from former Socceroo Andrew Redmayne, famously known as the Grey Wiggle. All of that ahead here on Radio National Breakfast. I'm Sally Sara, coming to you from Ngunnawal Country in Canberra and acknowledging other custodians. 6 past 6. Yes, we will be talking more about the Socceroos throughout the program. But first, Luke Sydenham-Dundon is here with the news. Luke, good morning.
3: Morning, Sally. We're starting in the Middle East, where the US president has reportedly blasted the Israeli prime minister for carrying out strikes on Beirut just hours before he claims a deal was set to be signed with Iran, the IDF launching deadly strikes on residential areas in the Lebanese capital's southern suburbs, killing at least 3 people and injuring more than a dozen. It claims it was targeting Hezbollah commanders. This morning, Iran's National Security Council says a response is imminent. Later on this hour, I'll get into what the US president has said to his Israeli counterpart. Really difficult story out of Pakistan this morning, where police have taken into custody an officer following the fatal shooting of 9-year-old Australian girl Hania Ahmed. The girl and her family were robbed at gunpoint while visiting relatives when police intervened. During a gunfight with the robbers, police also shot at the family's vehicle as they attempted to leave. 9-year-old Hania was fatally shot and her brother and father were also wounded. Over in Switzerland, as we just heard, voters have rejected a proposal to cap the country's population to 10 million until the year 2050. We're going to get more on that referendum and the immigration debates that are happening there at the moment. And then lastly, as we've been hearing, Socceroos fans waking up with a bit of a smile this morning after the best start to a World Cup our men's side has had in 20 years. Not since we beat Japan in 2006 have we won a World Cup opener. Yesterday, we toppled Turkey in that thrilling 2-0 defeat. And I was at the Federation Square fan site yesterday. You might be able to hear it in my voice, Sally. Also there, for the first time in a couple of decades, ex-Socceroos player Craig Foster. He wasn't watching from a broadcast studio. He was actually hosting the fan site. And he shared his thoughts with Brecky after the match.
4: The Aussies have just shown the world, you know, what we're capable of. You know, sometimes we're not ambitious enough as well on the world stage. And Tony Popovich said, no, that's not going to happen. We're going to play a 20-year-old Burundian refugee kid who we love. We're going to put a kid in, a young player in goals, and he's shown bravery.
5: Your voice is raspier than usual.
4: Oh, no,
5: you're usually locked
4: anymore.
5: You're usually locked in a broadcast.
4: That's right, that's right.
5: What's it like to be among the fans?
4: No, it's fantastic because, like, we have to be kind of sane on air, and we, you know, we have to try and find the right words. And often you can't say what you really want to say because you just, like, burst out swearing or, you know, just, like, jump up. This was a day I'll never forget.
3: If you want to hear what those moments were like just after Australia scored the goal, I can tell you that AM was standing right next to him. So you'll be able to hear his reactions later on in the morning, Sally.
0: That's fantastic. And Luke, I was enjoying looking at some of the feed of the Scottish invasion of Boston for the World Cup. So there's quite a good video online of someone waking up at 6:30 in the morning, the house across the road's an Airbnb, and there's blokes in kilts playing bagpipes at 6:30.
3: With flags out the window.
0: In the morning, yeah. And the fans, they drank one of the planes dry on of beer at least from Edinburgh to Boston. So, yeah, Boston is certainly enjoying the Scottish fans and they must be doing a lot for the economy. Liquid assets, at least, I think, Luke. Thank you for that. We'll talk to you soon.
3: Cheers.
0: Luke Sydenham-Dundon, 10 past 6. Well, let's give you an update of federal politics now. And peak business groups have signed a joint statement calling on the parliament to reject the government's capital gains tax changes. A snap Senate inquiry into the proposed changes begins in Canberra today. Political correspondent Tom Crowley is here. Tom, this is an interesting proposal from business. What's likely to be canvassed at today's hearings?
6: Well, some of those business groups, Sally, will appear today and tomorrow in the 2 days of hearings that we will have on this bill, which includes the capital gains tax, negative gearing, and some of Labor's tax cuts. there's a lot of the usual suspects at these sorts of inquiries. And, you know, although there are criticisms that the inquiry is too short, there's also a sense in which we do know a little bit what's coming. The battle lines have been fairly well drawn over the last few weeks, although I think the flat-out opposition of the business community, which was

0: pitching itself from this. It has entered new sponsorship agreements on the backs of this event, including an agreement with a very controversial defense tech company called Enduro, which sort of is trying to transform how we operate in warfare through AI and autonomous drones and sentry towers that surveil the border, etc. These are the entities that now work with the UFC. So both Trump and the UFC are enriching themselves and benefiting tremendously from this.
1: Last week, the Secretary of State, Marco Rubio, signed a memorandum of understanding with the UFC to create a public-private partnership. What do we know about this deal, and what's the government doing having a deal with a cage-fighting entity?
0: I am so glad you asked this question, because honestly, this news has gone under the radar. Truth be told, this is, I believe, the next stage in the UFC-Trump relationship. For many, and even for me for a while, I thought this UFC-White House event would be the culmination of this relationship, as sort of as high as it goes. But what I've come to realize is things such as this memorandum of understanding signify a more formal integration of the UFC into American politics through initiatives such as sports diplomacy, which suggests that the UFC will actually be a factor in U.S. foreign policy moving forward. Now, truth be told, this is speculation at the moment, because the memorandum of understanding itself and the live stream offered very little nuance and information as to how this exactly will integrate. But suffice to say that this is one of many examples of the UFC being formally integrated into the government. Another one, to quickly mention it, is the UFC has signed a deal with the FBI to actually train FBI agents as well in MMA and combat. So we're going to be seeing a lot more of this.
1: Could you ever imagine a cage fight being staged on the lawns of the White House previously?
0: I've been doing this for 12 years. That's exactly what my book is about. It's a journey. It's part memoir, part investigation, looking at sort of my path through this sport over 12 years. And honestly, despite that I've been covering autocrats and dictators and their involvement with mixed martial arts, from Putin to Kadyrov to Jair Bolsonaro, I mean, you name it, I've been there. This still is somehow surreal to me, that we've arrived at this point where this relationship is so formally cemented and so normalized, and Trump has been so solidly rehabilitated by a cage fighting organization. I think it's time Americans and generally the world wake up to the actual political sway and influence that this organization actually has.
1: Karim Azadan, thank you very much for joining me this morning.
0: It's an absolute pleasure, Sally. Thank you so much.
1: Karim Azadan is an investigative journalist for Sports Politica. This cage fight, which will be staged, or cage fights, will be staged on the lawns of the White House in Washington, D.C. Still to come this morning on Breakfast, a look at the parliamentary inquiry starting today into the government's tax changes, and also be speaking with the Australian Communications and Media Authority on new tech being rolled out today to detect scam messages. And many people will be celebrating that. Newstime 6:30.
2: ABC News. Good morning, I'm Eliza Getzy. Socceroos coach Tony Popovich says his side will focus on physical and emotional recovery after Australia defeated Turkey 2-0 in its tournament opener of the World Cup yesterday. Nestori Irrenkunda and Connor Metcalf both scored, and goalkeeper Patrick Beach produced 8 saves after his surprise selection at the expense of skipper Matthew Ryan. Captaining the team in Ryan's absence, centre-back Harry Suter was the only starting player with World Cup experience, as Popovich named Australia's youngest 11 in tournament history. Popovich says the inexperienced side will need to take time to regroup after an immense effort ahead of Australia's second World Cup match against the US on Saturday morning, Australian time.
3: We need to recover from this well, but also emotionally we need to recover, because our young boys would never have experienced something like this. So we need to enjoy it, recover from it, and see how they are for the next match.
2: Iran says it holds the US and Israel responsible for the consequences of regional escalation after an Israeli strike on Beirut. President Donald Trump had earlier talked up the chances of a peace deal. Here's the BBC's Peter Bowes with the latest.
4: We did have this post from the president a few hours ago saying he believed very close to a deal. Now, that is slightly different to what he was saying in that quite long post yesterday, saying particularly that there would be a deal signing on Sunday. He, in his latest post, condemned the

0: Israeli attack on Beirut and called on all sides to stand down. And then he finishes this post by saying, let's not blow it, which suggests to me that at least it's going through his mind that the events of the last few hours in Lebanon have the potential to blow it.
1: Police in Geneva have fired tear gas at protesters who set fire to a Tesla vehicle and smashed windows at a United Nations agency as they vented their anger at a G7 summit about to take place across the border in France. About 20,000 people gathered for a march that was initially peaceful, but protesters later targeted what they depicted as symbols of capitalism and multilateralism, including the parked Tesla and the UN office. Demonstrators ripped bricks from the ground to throw at police, while children cried as tear gas wafted over the crowds. Back home, hundreds of regional Victorian firefighters have rallied in Bendigo on the weekend against the state government's emergency services levy. The protesters want the Emergency Services and Volunteers Fund scrapped by the Victorian government. The levy is charged to property owners and helps fund fire services, the SES, 000 and the State Control Centre. But farmers say they're facing sharp increases, in some cases worth tens of thousands of dollars. David Brennan and David George were among the CFA volunteers protesting about the Victorian government's emergency services and volunteer levy in Bendigo.
2: We go and put our life on the line to stand up and fight for our neighbours.
3: My bill now is about $8,000 on my farm. It's going to go to $35,000.
1: Police are treating the deaths of a young girl and her father in Sydney's Parramatta River as a suspected murder-suicide. The body of the six-year-old girl was recovered on Saturday afternoon after an extensive search near Bayview Park at Concord. Her father's body was found a few hours earlier after the pair were seen in a small boat that he'd hired. Police say they believe no one else was involved. Concord resident Graham Aston says locals are shocked by the deaths.
4: Can't imagine anyone going to those levels to do that. You know, such a young life and had a world, you know, ahead of her. So yeah, it's just a tragedy. No, it certainly hurts everyone when you think about it, and yeah, it's not nice.
1: And if you or someone you know needs someone to talk to, you can call Lifeline on 13 11 14 or 1800 RESPECT on 1800 737 732. A Gold Coast nurse is facing a dozen charges after he allegedly used his position to offend against six teenage girls. The 58-year-old man has been charged with stalking, indecent treatment of a child, sexual assault, abuse of office, possessed child exploitation material, and creating child exploitation material. Police allege the nurse committed the offences between November 2020 and May 2024. The man was refused bail and he's due to appear before the Southport Magistrates Court today. And in sport again, Lewis Hamilton has claimed his first Formula One victory in a Ferrari with a win at the Barcelona Catalunya Grand Prix in Spain. The 41-year-old finished ahead of George Russell and the third-placed Lando Norris. Australia's Oscar Piastri was fifth in his McLaren. Drivers' Championship leader Kimi Antonelli retired mid-race. ABC News.
5: Good morning and welcome to Radio National Breakfast. I'm Sally Sara, coming to you from Ngunnawal Country in Canberra and acknowledging other custodians. Coming up.
6: It's pretty clear to us that these changes are likely not going to fix the housing crisis, and that will be the real test. In a couple of years, in 5 years, is the housing crisis any better?
5: The federal government's changes to the capital gains tax are in the spotlight today as an inquiry gets underway. You'll hear from the Assistant Treasurer as well as the Australian Industry Group after 7:30. Also ahead.
7: If we're just going to wave the white flag and say that it's over now, we've just got to do deals with others to get across the line, then we're not doing our job properly. We're Liberals. We are a major party, a party of government in this country.
5: Shadow Home Affairs Minister John O'Dunham is quitting politics. So where does it leave the coalition? Political correspondent Tom Crowley will bring you more. And
8: this is what dreams are made of, mate. This is what everyone's been dreaming about since they were young kids.
9: I was just so happy. I was like, yes, we did it.
5: Celebrations continue after the Socceroos beat Turkey 2-0 in the FIFA Men's World Cup. You'll hear from former Socceroo Andrew Redmayne, famously known as the Grey Wiggle. You can send through your feedback on any of the stories this morning. The text line is open for you. It's 0418 226 576 or via ABC Listen. Now, the weather for the capital cities today, if you're in Perth, you can expect showers and a top of 15.

0: ABC News. Good morning. I'm Eliza Getzey. Australian soccer fans are still rejoicing after the Socceroos' 2-0 win over Turkey in Vancouver. National Sport reporter David Mark is there.
1: The morning after the night before, Socceroos fans are out and about on Granville Street, soaking up the sun and the magnitude of the Socceroos' victory. It's the first time in 20 years that Australia has won its opening group game at a World Cup. It came via world-class goals to Nestori Irinkunda and Connor Metcalf and an outstanding performance in goal from 22-year-old Patrick Beach. The Socceroos' next assignment is the USA in Seattle on Saturday. David Mark, ABC Sport, Vancouver.
0: US President Donald Trump has reportedly confronted Israel's Prime Minister and warned him not to undermine the prospects for a peace deal with Iran. Middle East correspondent Matthew Doran has more.
2: On Sunday afternoon, Israel launched a strike on a claimed Hezbollah command centre in southern Beirut after the Iranian-backed militant group fired rockets and drones towards communities in northern Israel. It almost immediately prompted threats of retaliation from Iran, which has spent the weekend considering the final text of a deal to end the broader regional war with the US. In a post on social media, Donald Trump said Israel shouldn't have launched the attack, particularly at such a critical moment. He's told Fox News and Axios he called Mr. Netanyahu and questioned his judgment. Iran says its finger is on the trigger to attack.
0: Meanwhile, the White House is preparing to host a series of UFC fights as part of celebrations marking President Donald Trump's 80th birthday. Here's North America correspondent Cameron Gock.
3: Thousands of mixed martial arts fans have gathered in Washington for an unprecedented sporting event on the grounds of the White House. Donald Trump is expected to attend alongside members of his cabinet and other high-profile guests. Today is the president's 80th birthday, and it forms part of events commemorating America's 250th anniversary. A lawsuit brought last week seeking to block the event was dismissed by a federal judge, clearing the way for it to go ahead.
0: Pakistani local police have taken an officer into custody after the fatal shooting of a 9-year-old Australian girl. Kaysen Ho reports.
4: Perth girl Hania Ahmed was on holiday with her family in Pakistan when they were robbed at gunpoint in the city of Chakwal. Local police say officers exchanged gunfire with the robbers, who then fled the scene. Amid the chaos, the family also attempted to leave, but police continued firing, believing the vehicle belonged to the suspects. The 9-year-old was killed and her brother and father were wounded. Local police say one officer has been taken into custody and the two robbers have been killed during an attempted arrest.
0: A Senate inquiry probing sweeping changes to negative gearing and the capital gains tax discount will begin today. Business groups, including the Australian Chamber of Commerce and Industry, have hit out at the shake-up, arguing it will discourage investment. But housing groups like National Shelter have backed the changes, saying they'll create a fairer housing system. The reforms passed the lower house earlier this month, but still require Senate sign-off. And a petition with more than 1,000 signatures is calling for stronger protections for travellers after a Melbourne agency collapsed owing millions. National tourism reporter Christy Sexton-McGrath has the details.
5: AVG Travel sold holiday packages to destinations across the world but was placed into liquidation in May. ASIC documents show the company owes customers, staff and suppliers more than $4.3 million. Liquidator McGrath-Nichols says those affected are unlikely to recover their money. Those impacted have launched a petition calling for sweeping reforms of the travel industry sector, including the return of a national compensation scheme for travel bookings scrapped in 2014. The ABC has contacted Assistant Competition Minister Dr. Andrew Lee for comment.
0: The father of the Bondi shooting's youngest victim wants a permanent memorial to one of those killed. The New South Wales government has pledged $2 million to build a memorial at Archer Park, where the shooting took place last year. Hundreds gathered at the site on Sunday evening to mark the six-month anniversary. Matilda's father, Michael Britvin, says he wants the memory of those who died preserved.
6: Every day, you know, that day is in our minds. So, and Matilda is in our minds. So it's not an easy thing, but we have to move on.
0: And briefly, a woman attacked by a shark on Saturday in Sydney remains in a critical but stable condition this morning. Randwick and Waverley councils will reopen beaches in the city's east today. This is ABC News. Volunteer firefighters and farmers in Victoria have vowed to continue their fight against the state's controversial emergency services levy after hundreds of people rallied at the weekend. Jean Bell reports.
7: Firefighters and farmers gathered in Premier Jacinta Allen's electorate of Bendigo on Sunday, angry over the state government's emergency services tax. CFA volunteer David George says the levy would see the bill for his farm skyrocket from a manageable $8,000 to $35,000. He says volunteers will continue to oppose the fund.
8: This is not the end of it. We're going to be bigger than ever before.
7: The state government says every dollar raised by the levy is invested back into emergency services to help keep Victorians safe, while the opposition says they'll scrap it if elected in November.
0: Concerns are mounting that the federal government's multi-billion dollar Indigenous procurement policy is being undermined by black cladding. Black cladding is when businesses present as Indigenous owned to win lucrative contracts, but the Indigenous partner retains little control of the business operations. Recent analysis from the Australian National University has found less than a third of contracts awarded over the last decade went to businesses with majority Indigenous ownership. From next month, businesses tendering for contracts through the IPP will need to be 51% Indigenous owned and controlled. But Indigenous business consultant Sinead Singh says that's not enough.
9: If we're looking at, you know, implementing new steps or changing the Indigenous procurement policy, there needs to be a lot more guardrails placed around who is involved in these decisions and what it means to vet a business.
0: A Gold Coast nurse is due to appear in court today, charged with a dozen offences involving teenage girls. Chelsea Malunga has more.
10: Police allege the 58-year-old man used his position as a nurse to offend against six teenage girls between November 2020 and May 2024. The man was arrested on Saturday and charged with six counts of stalking, two counts of indecent treatment of a child, and one count each of sexual assault, abuse of office, possessing child exploitation material, and creating child exploitation material. He's been refused bail and is expected to face Southport Magistrates Court today.
0: Switzerland has voted no in a referendum to cap its population to 10 million by 2050. After a campaign marred by misinformation and anti-refugee rhetoric, 55% of people voted no and 45% yes to the proposal. The Swiss population currently stands at 9.1 million, with more than a quarter of Switzerland's residents born overseas. Marcel Detler, president of the right-wing Swiss People's Party that championed the proposal, says the immigration debate is not over.
11: The people who are celebrating today and celebrating the no vote will be challenged in the future because the population wants solutions. Not a single one of these many problems has been solved on this Sunday's referendum.
0: American musician Oliver Tree has died at the age of 32 in a helicopter crash in Brazil. The singer, who was on a world tour, was among several people killed after two helicopters collided near Rio de Janeiro. Authorities are investigating the cause of the crash. And now with local sport, here's Mark Adnall.
12: In the NRL, West's Tigers have fought back to claim a 36-28 victory over Gold Coast in the last match played at Leichhardt Oval before the ground closes for refurbishments. Tigers coach Benji Marshall says that while his side's performance was far from perfect, it was important to farewell the ground with a victory.
13: Extremely proud. You know, I can get into the details of the game about how we started, then the lack of resilience we showed, the fight back we showed, but all in all, to come back to Leichhardt on our last game there for a while and get the actual result, the rest of it is irrelevant right now.
12: In the AFL, the Brisbane Lions beat Richmond by 35 points and St Kilda defeated the GWS Giants by 8 points. Lewis Hamilton has claimed his first Formula One victory in a Ferrari with a win at the Barcelona Catalunya Grand Prix in Spain. The 41-year-old finished ahead of George Russell and the third-placed Lando Norris. Australia's Oscar Piastri was fifth. Opener Cooper Connolly has smashed 149 runs as the Australian cricket team beat Bangladesh by one wicket in the third one-day in Dhaka. After being set a victory target of 275, Connolly starred with the bat before a late batting collapse from Australia. The tourists eventually secured the win with three balls remaining.
0: And the Australian share market is on track to open higher later this morning after Wall Street stocks closed up at the weekend. The Dow Jones Industrial Average rose 0.7%, the S&P 500 lifted 0.5%, and the tech-heavy Nasdaq gained 0.3%. Oil is down, the global Brent crude trading at $87.33 US a barrel. Gold is down to $4,208 US an ounce. ABC News.
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15: Good morning. Welcome to AM. I'm Melissa Clark in Canberra, coming to you from Ngunnawal country and acknowledging other custodians. The US president has criticised Israel's Benjamin Netanyahu for ordering a strike on Beirut, insisting nothing should get in the way of his peace deal with Iran. Moments after Israel attacked a claimed Hezbollah command centre in the Lebanese capital, Iran promised retaliation. It comes as the regime in Tehran considers the final wording of an agreement with the US, which Donald Trump believes could be signed within hours. Middle East correspondent Matthew Doran is in Jerusalem. He joined me earlier.
16: Mel, good morning. Donald Trump had been talking up the prospect of a deal with Iran since late last week, although Iran said it was still reviewing final terms. And we know that the war in Lebanon is crucial to that agreement. So over the weekend, we were starting to hear rumblings in the Israeli media of frustration in the government and the military about what a deal could mean for Israel in this region. And that sets the scene for what's come since. There's been ongoing fighting between Israeli forces and the Iranian-backed Hezbollah. Israel's continued to launch attacks in the south. Hezbollah has fired rockets and drones at northern Israel. A few of those drones have managed to get through Israel's air defences, and so Israel has launched a strike on Beirut in response. Almost immediately after that, Iran started to say it was going to respond. And remember, this is exactly what happened last Sunday. There was an Israeli attack on Beirut.

0: make the perfect start to their World Cup campaign.
1: I was just so happy. I was like, yes, we did it.
0: 10-year-old Max watched on at Melbourne's Federation Square. Alongside him, former Socceroo Craig Foster.
2: The emotion down here and the joy in the crowd at Federation Square has been an absolute pleasure just to be a part of.
0: The 2-0 victory over the highly rated Turkish team stunned football pundits. And at the beginning of the game, Aussie fans like 18-year-old Luke Davies were managing expectations.
3: They're good opponents. They've got the talent. I'd say objectively, as a team on paper, they're better than us, but...
0: A perfect start to their World Cup campaign.
1: I was just so happy. I was like, yes, we did it.
0: 10-year-old Max watched on at Melbourne's Federation Square. Alongside him, former Socceroo Craig Foster.
2: The emotion down here and the joy in the crowd at Federation Square has been an absolute pleasure just to be a part of.
0: The 2-0 victory.

0: minimum capital gains tax rate, and the taxpayer should be taxed at their marginal rate, irrespective of the source of outcome. We think that this should be income averaging, that capital gains tax should be averaged over multiple income years, and that reflects the reality of how businesses operate. And we think the government needs to go back and look at the definition of small business in terms of turnover that's been proposed by the government for the implementation of the capital gains tax. These are really micro businesses when all is said and done, and that needs to be re-examined as well. So that would be the starting point for conversation and discussion to improve this package. If the government doesn't want to go down that path, they should scrap it, go back to the drawing board, start again, and maybe have a start with an examination around housing, which is where all of this started.
1: Innes Willock, sir, thank you for your time this morning.
0: Thanks, Sally. You take care.
1: Thank you. Innes Willocks is the CEO of the Australian Industry Group. We'll bring in political correspondent Tom Crowley now. Tom, how seriously is the government taking these calls from business groups to rethink capital gains tax changes? We're hearing just there from Innes Willocks that they were delivered to government about 10 days ago.
2: That's right. And look, Daniel Molino, the Assistant Treasurer, whom you spoke to earlier this half an hour, I think spoke to the government's thinking there, which is that its focus is on what he called special circumstances only and limited changes. That's what the signal has been from Jim Chalmers and Anthony Albanese, particularly with regard to startups and perhaps broadening the definition of small businesses who do get additional capital gains tax concessions, which are unchanged by this policy, but perhaps more businesses could be allowed to get access to it. But any of these broader changes to the fundamental nature of it, such as the ones that Innes Willocks is saying would improve the package, the government hasn't shown any desire to do that, nor has it shown any desire to do that more dramatic thing of walk it all the way back and simply apply it to property. It would be easier politically, as you hear from Innes Willocks there, even although he was a little equivocal on it, no big concerns to the idea that in the property market there may be a case to look at both negative gearing and the capital gains tax. It's the application to broader asset classes that he is so furious about, and that was probably sitting in the background of that roundtable that he participated in, rather than something, as I understand it, that the participants really directly looked at, or that anyone had really clocked just how significant this distinction would be. The government and Treasury have a clear reason that they argue for doing it, that any sort of distortion between any sort of asset classes essentially Treasury views as undesirable, and Labor makes the argument that it's a fairness thing, that you're bringing the treatment of all types of investment income towards the same treatment for wage income. Those are the two arguments that the government is making, but it's opened up all sorts of cans of worms, because the way that the government has structured this discount, it does penalise riskier and therefore higher return and therefore perhaps more innovative investments, that they are taxed more under this new regime than ones that are perhaps lower risk. And so that's part of why the government's having this challenge. Interesting to hear Innes Willocks say they wanted a broader tax reform package. They wanted business taxes to be looked at. The government did consider something on company taxes, but it didn't get it up, partly because it was very hard to get the business groups to agree on what exactly would be the right model for company tax reform. The Productivity Commission had an idea that would have had startups and businesses that are investing in their capital base pay less tax, but some bigger businesses who are sitting on, rents pay more taxes. Innes Willocks and other business groups really didn't like that idea, and it's part of why the government wasn't able to see a way through. So, look, it's challenging whichever way you go. The government did have things in its budget, new tax concessions for startups, part of the money that it raised from capital gains tax, at least over the forward estimates that it's devoted towards that. But it's clearly gotten itself into a really challenging position here. I don't see any sign yet that it's considering turning on the real fundamentals. The longer this business campaign goes on, the more perhaps they may reconsider that.
1: Tom, thank you. Tom Crowley there. Coming up, we'll be taking a look at this breaking news on an apparent peace deal between the US and Iran, which both US President Donald Trump and Pakistan's Prime Minister say has been reached. We're yet to hear a confirmation from Iran. And on Changing Australia today, you'll be meeting two engineers who volunteer their time modifying technology for people living with a disability. You'll hear more about that. And straight after the news at 8, you'll get more detail on whether there's been some kind of a peace agreement reached between the United States and Iran. We've been close before. Are we there now? It's news time now. It is 8 o'clock.
3: ABC News. I'm

0: Yeah, so technostress is not really a new term. It was traditionally used to describe the type of stress amongst workers around the need to having to adapt and upskill in technology. So it's essentially about the struggle to cope that some people might feel with new and changing technologies. But more recently, the term is beginning to be used to describe the technology-related stress amongst older people. So this is the idea of how technology itself can be a source of stress in people's everyday lives. This stress can be due to a number of reasons related to the use or the expectation to use technology. So in the research I've been doing for my PhD, I've been learning about some of the technology-related stressors that older people are experiencing. This includes the need to unlearn and relearn the same app after updates that have completely changed the interface and locked you out. The thought of having their generations being targeted by scammers and the stress that comes with that. And then just the pressure to use technology increasingly in our everyday tasks and in order to just get our daily jobs done. So all of these factors can contribute to a lower sense of well-being.
1: Yeah. Well, like I said, you'd be hard-pressed going to your local cafe now without having a digital option to order. And I certainly know lots of people still just want to talk to a human being. Has the horse kind of bolted it? Like, is this is the world going forward, or do you think there'll be some analog rebels?
0: It's a great question. I certainly hope so. What I've learned in the interviews I've done so far is that while technology is seen as a great innovation and with so much potential to improve our lives, that human contact and having that choice for a non-digital option is still really important to older people. And I think if we pay attention to that, we can also support a lot of other groups who are experiencing digital exclusion and remembering that sometimes that human connection is actually really important to maintain.
1: Melanie, you interviewed some subjects who are very digitally connected. Do they have the same concerns?
0: Yeah, absolutely. So, for example, I interviewed a 71-year-old woman who says that she uses an AI assistant and she really enjoys it and finds use for creative writing projects. And I've also interviewed some retired IT and software developers. They may be using technology quite frequently and they do have high levels of knowledge, but even among those people, there was still a need and a feeling that they feel they have to really be intentional about keeping up with technology after retirement. And it seems to just get more and more difficult with age and in those increasing years after retirement.
1: And perhaps also if you leave a workplace where you have an IT support team, you know, someone you can call and say, I can't log in here or there's a problem in retirement, or if you change work scenarios, perhaps you don't have that same support.
0: Absolutely, yes. And so the people I spoke to who did have experience in working with computers throughout their working years, they definitely noticed that change after retirement where they had that built-in support network and that network was no longer there. And of course, we need to remember that not everyone comes from a background where computer use is part of their working life. And for those people, the requirement and expectation to use technology in later life can be even more daunting.
1: I'm Rebecca Levingston. This is Life Matters on ABC Radio National. We are talking about techno stress. Do you feel frustrated in dealing with online services, whether it's your bank or your health portal? And I wonder if you've ever felt targeted by online scams. I'd love you to text me 0418 226 576. Melanie, what are the risks if the older generation are technologically left out?
0: I think the risks here are getting quite large. It seems that a lot of public and government services are increasingly digital first. A lot of essential services like banking and healthcare are increasingly digital first as well. And so the first thing we have to think about is whether we're supporting everyone, including older people, to access those services that they need. And the potential risks of that, if people are left out of the technology side of things, then they're losing the ability to maintain their independence as they get older and really contributing to

0: All these people around them that were different. They looked different. And so obviously they were dying and everybody was coming in to say their last goodbyes. And I talk with these people and keep them company. And overwhelmingly, most people never realise when they have enough. And most people never realise this until their last days. And they say things like, I wish I'd spent more time with my family. And luckily, I learned that before I got to my deathbed. The biggest decision I had to make about money was when I was working as a TV weatherman on Channel 10 on Good Morning Australia. And I said something, I did a story about how to make a New England Journal of Medicine burger. It was a bit of a kind of joke article, by getting the mincemeat and then boiling all the fat off it and then putting in good fats like olive oil. And I then got called in by the suits upstairs who said that the Australian Meat Board or something like that was incredibly annoyed how dare I suggest that meat had fat in it, and therefore I had to do a story the very next day saying that meat had no fat. Now, at this stage, I had a degree in medicine and was also working part-time as a doctor in the kids' hospital, and so I then resigned and dropped my income by about $70,000 down to about $7,000 a year when I became a freelance science person. So it kind of hurt losing $62,000 a year, but on the other hand, I didn't do a story saying that meat had no fat, so I managed to keep some degree of integrity. My financial goals are really easy. Thanks to having been a medical doctor, I realise that most people never realise when they have enough. I have enough. I don't need more. I have enough. And now I'm able to, for example, when the car comes up for rego, I don't have to go out in the backyard and mix up a couple of cubic metres of spack filler to cover the rust, right? So my goals are to have enough, and I have enough, and I'm happy.
1: Words to live by. I have enough and I'm happy. That's Dr. Carl sharing his money wisdom on My Two Cents. Up next, pop psychology is bringing therapy to the masses. But when complicated concepts like trauma and memory get oversimplified, are we doing more harm than good? You've probably heard the phrase, the body keeps the score, but do you know where it comes from? It was widely popularised by Dutch psychiatrist and author Bessel van der Kolk. He first wrote about the concept in an article for the Harvard Review of Psychiatry in 1994, and then used the same title for his best-selling book 20 years later. The book explores how trauma can affect the body years after an inciting event, and looks at alternative therapies to help people heal their bodies and brains. But some argue that this core idea has been oversimplified beyond the bounds of scientific evidence. So does the body really keep the score? And can unexplained physical symptoms actually be a sign of repressed traumatic memories? Celine Van Gold is an associate professor in forensic psychology at the University of Sydney, whose research explores the effects of trauma on memory. Good morning, Celine.
2: Good morning.
1: Is there some science behind this idea that the body keeps the score?
2: It depends what part of that phrase that you take. So stress, when we experience a traumatic event, we will often have a stress response. And the stress response will elicit some physical symptoms. However, if we think about the idea that our memories will be repressed and stored into our muscles, and then we won't actually have access to those memories until years later when we've got really like severe physical symptoms or ailments, and then those memories need to be recovered from our muscles, that's, we don't have any scientific proof that that's the case.
1: You recently wrote an article arguing that this idea has reignited debunked theories around repressed memories. How long has this scientific debate been going on?
2: It's been going on for decades. So it was very popular, the idea of repressed memory. So if somebody experiences something so traumatic that they cannot deal with it at the moment, they repress that memory and do not have any conscious access to that memory. It was became really big in the late 80s, early 90s. And the idea was that at a later stage in life, when you were ready to deal with it, there would be physical symptoms that didn't have any explanation. And that might be then a sign that you have this repressed trauma. However, research since then has shown that there's actually no scientific evidence for

Had a great conversation earlier this morning just about techno stress. Alison says privacy, interacting with humans. It's not about new skills for me. It's about expectations for and assumptions that digital life is better than human life. And Trish says sometimes you have to buy support and it's expensive. I reckon there's general agreement that humans still like talking to humans. Tomorrow on Life Matters, remember the days when $1 million meant you were set for life or earning over 100K was the benchmark for success? I want to know what it takes to feel comfortable and wealthy in 2026. Plus, can you believe it? We're halfway through the year. And if your motivation for work is running on empty, what can you do about it? As always, you can catch up on any of today's stories or the entire Life Matters back catalogue on the ABC Listen app. My name's Rebecca Levingston, sitting in for Tegan Taylor today, coming to you from Yuggera and Turrbal country. Catch you next time.

0: ABC News, I'm Eliza Getzy. US President Donald Trump says his country has reached a peace deal with Iran after last-minute diplomatic wrangling to avoid Iran and Israel returning to fighting. Middle East correspondent Matthew Doran reports.
1: The deal looked on shaky ground after Israel launched a strike on a claimed Hezbollah command centre in southern Beirut and Iran promised retaliation. Donald Trump himself criticised Israel for the attack and hours later he was spruiking the agreement with Iran. The initial announcement was made by the Prime Minister of Pakistan, whose country has been acting as a mediator. It sets the scene for further negotiations on more prickly issues like the future of Iran's nuclear ambitions. While allowing for the reopening of the Strait of Hormuz later this week, the lifting of the US naval blockade on Iranian ships and ports, and an end to all fighting, including in Lebanon. Matthew Doran, ABC News, Jerusalem.
0: Prime Minister Anthony Albanese has welcomed the agreement, stating Australia has long called for de-escalation and an end to the conflict, including in Lebanon. The leaders of the UK, France, Germany and Italy have all pledged to work closely with the US and Iran to, quote, seize this moment. Meanwhile, Poland has scrambled its fighter jets and put ground-based air defence systems on a state of readiness. Poland's armed forces made the announcement on X after Russia's air attacks on Ukraine and says they're actions of a preventative nature to secure and protect airspace. Russia is currently attacking Kyiv and other areas in Ukraine by air, injuring several people and leaving 140,000 without power. Back home, opposition leader Angus Taylor has slammed the two-day Senate inquiry looking into the federal government's tax changes. Hearings will begin today with business groups hitting out at the major overhaul to the capital gains tax discount and negative gearing. Mr. Taylor has suggested 2 days isn't long enough to probe the reforms.
2: It's a stitch-up. That's what we're seeing from this government. They don't want an inquiry. They don't want any consultation. They don't want to see a genuine debate in the community about whether this is the right thing for our country.
0: One Nation MP Barnaby Joyce has talked down the idea of working with the coalition to win seats off Labor. Last week, Liberal frontbencher Tony Passon reportedly suggested his party should come to an arrangement with One Nation so they don't compete against each other in the same seats. Opposition leader Angus Taylor has rejected that idea. And this morning, Mr. Joyce has also poured cold water on the proposal.
3: What I might suggest is it would be a little bit odd for the One Nation supporters in an area to not have a One Nation candidate. That is, they will have a One Nation candidate.
0: Surf Lifesavers will hold talks today with civil aviation authorities about lifting a ban on shark-spotting drones flying over Coogee Beach in Sydney's east. A woman was attacked by a shark on Saturday morning while swimming at Coogee and she remains in a critical but stable condition this morning. New South Wales Surf Lifesaving says trained pilots have made nearly 100,000 drone flights along Sydney's beaches in the last 12 months, spotting 2,000 sharks in the process. But spokesman Steve Pearce says flights are banned at Coogee because of its proximity to Sydney Airport.
4: We've got a really great relationship with CASA and we definitely will be having conversations to see how we can unlock those restrictions. But we are flying there today and we flew there yesterday and for the next few days and we can fly there under an emergency exemption.
0: American singer Oliver Tree has died after a helicopter crash in Brazil. Chelsea Hetherington looks back at his life.
5: Baby, you're the greatest part of my life. Oliver Tree Nicol rose to